What's in the sand, bitch? Maybe seashells of a clover or something. And maybe a few octopuses.

0: sweet thing, wild thing, sweet thing, wild thing, sweet thing, wild thing, sweet thing, wild thing, sweet thing, oh, wild thing, hey, sweet thing, hey, wild thing, yeah, sweet thing, my, wild thing, my, sweet thing, my, wild thing, my, sweet thing, my, wild thing, my, sweet thing, my, wild thing, my, sweet thing, wild,
1: wild thing, sweet thing, wild thing, sweet,
0: wild thing, sweet thing, wild thing, sweet thing, wild thing, sweet thing, wild thing,
1: sweet thing,
0: wild thing,
1: baby, give it
0: thing, wild thing, sweet,
1: sweet thing.

0: first in 68.
1: Peasants led by Tyler.
0: Peasants led by Tyler.
1: And Ball.
0: And Ball.
1: Rose against feudal oppression.
0: Rose against feudal oppression.

0: 1648.
1: In 1648?
0: Peasant soldiers.
1: Peasant soldiers.
0: Called levelers.
1: Called levelers.
0: Fought for the new cooperative.
1: Fought for the new cooperative.
0: Cooperative Commons.

0: Workers must understand that existing society, with all the misery it heaps upon them, also gives rise to the material conditions and social forms necessary to its economic transformation. They must replace the conservative slogan, a fair day's wage for a fair day's work, with the revolutionary slogan, abolition of the wage system.
1: In 1791,
2: artisans
1: formed a free association. To forward the ideas of the French Revolution.
2: England cotton workers seized and held their town.
1: That's good.

0: relation of man to man is imparted through the relationship between man and woman.
1: There is a science of the image. Let's begin to build it. Here are some pointers. Materialism is like
0: dialectics,
1: documentary,
0: fiction,
1: war of national liberation,
0: people's
1: war. Present set of the family is great strength. Either we're struggling to combine badly paid work, bringing up a family, or unable to do work.
0: Ideology and beauty.
1: The area of taboo on sexuality is much more extensive. The double standard is still pervasive. Some women still never experience orgasm. We can
0: Hitler and Hollywood.
1: About little things. You want to drive buses, play football. You don't want to be brought with bottles or
0: exploitation of women.
1: You don't want to be wrapped up in some things and sent off to make tea or shovels with the social committee. And when you complain about little things, you get stuck in little things. It's difficult to get out of. Difficult to get beyond.
0: The jungle of sex.
1: Because people say, well, you're just trying to be as men. It's the little things which happen to you all the time, every day, wherever you go, all your life, which make revolutions. Revolutions are about little things. It's here that subordinated relates to
0: the problem of women.
1: It's here that discontent.
0: The problem of the farm laborers.
1: Here the experience is felt, it's expressed, articulated, resisted through the particular.
0: Man.
1: The particular
0: city,
1: pummels you gently
0: woman,
1: into passivity.
0: Country.
1: That you can't even see beyond the little things, beyond the particular. You don't know how to find one another or ourselves.
0: Freudian revolution.
1: Or oppressed groups.
0: Marxist sexuality.
1: In situations and in our understanding and consciousness of our condition. We're in different classes. As we devour and use one another. Emancipation is often merely the struggle of the privilege to improve and consolidate its superiority. The women of the working class remain the exploited of the exploited, oppressed as workers and oppressed as women.

become a wolf. I am become a wolf. I am become a wolf. I am become a wolf. I am become a wolf. I am to come I was. I am to come I was. I was. I am to come I was. I am to come I was. I am to come I was. I am to come I was. I was. I am to come I was. I am. I was to come I was. I was. I am to come I was. I am to come I am. I am to come. I am to come I was. I am to come I was. I am to come I was. I am to come I was. I am to come I was. I am to come I was. I am to come I was. I am to come I was.

It is with my deepest love and absolute respect that I give praise to my source of inspiration and life, the universal principle of peace. The gift of positive circumstance allows all our beings to touch once again. We must begin to view our musical compositions as vessels through which concerts become conscious conversation and our records repositories of positive images. To do this, we must always understand that our work must be 1, collective, 2, functional, 3, committed.

What you're about to hear is not jazz or some other irrelevant term we allow others to use in defining our creation. But the sounds which are about to saturate your being and sensitize your soul is the continuing process of consciousness manifesting its message within the context of one of our strongest natural resources, music. We must begin.

0: Asante Tengu. And to the brothers who appear on this offering, I give my warmest affection and appreciation. Unity is the beginning. And as the African proverb says, if you know the beginning well, the end will not trouble you.
1: It's a long road, there's no turning back. It's a long road, there's no turning back. It's a long road, there's no turning back. It's a long road, there's no turning back. It's a long road, there's no turning back. It's a long road, there's no turning back. It's a long road, there's no turning back. It's a long road, there's no turning back. It's a long road, there's no turning back.

There's a long road, there's no turning back. There's a long road, there's no turning back.

0: Welcome to another episode of Records of Origin. I'm here with Sajni. My name is Space Cadet. Back for another show. Super excited. How's it going, Sajni?
1: Pretty good. Anyone hear any good music at the weekend?
0: Ooh.
2: I actually had really good music yesterday.
0: Tell us.
2: So we had Soul Sessions. It's every first Sunday at Barre. And they sang some of the most epic soul songs of all time. So it was quite amazing.
0: Nice, nice. Yeah, we went to a little concert of André Lauro, our friend, friend of the podcast, or friend of the radio show.
1: There's a previous episode with him that you can listen to as well, where he brings his guitar in here.
0: Yeah.
1: Pretty epic gig.
0: Yeah, wow. I mean, he deserves a massive stage, I think, at some point. It should happen.
1: Yeah. He was finishing his tour and also celebrating Relic Records as well. And I also heard some great music on Saturday, very different genre. Went to a free techno party in Caparica, and it was a group of, I think, Italian, Portuguese, called Moody. Excellent, excellent music. So I highly recommend.
0: Nice.
3: We love a good free party.
1: Good free party is great. On the beach, even better.
0: Yeah. Especially now when it cools down a little bit and it's like, Yes, exactly. Yeah, this week or this month, I guess, these 4 weeks, we have a very special guest, Balolas. Welcome. Do you want to introduce yourself a little bit or?
3: Do you want to introduce me?
0: Okay. What is that?
3: This is giving a little peek.
0: Is that?
4: Tech, 1, 2, 3. Hi everyone, olá a todos e a todas. I'm Balolas, I'm a Portuguese multifunction human being, I would say. I'm very passionate about music and I'm so, so happy to be here today to talk a bit about it. My background is in journalism and I'm a documentary filmmaker, but I've always had a parallel life path on events production and trying to be as close as possible from music, since I was not myself a musician. So I actually asked you, are you sure you want me on the show? Because I'm not a musician myself. But yeah, I think music is one of the best gifts of humanity. So I'm very glad to talk about it and share it with you too.
0: Yeah.
1: I'd love to hear some of your early influences of music. And of course, although you might not be directly a musician, you've just opened a very exciting space. So I'm sure we will also get to that. But yeah, it'd be great to hear some of the early influences and how you connected with music as a younger person.
0: Yeah.
3: Sure. Like, I think talking about our influences is always talking about our parents. And I was very lucky to grow up in a house that is completely immersed in music. And it's not like my parents are, you know, music nerds or they had the best sound system or anything, but there was always music and there is still always music. Every time I go home, we always turn on my speaker and we always dance. We interrupt our meals to dance. And my mom says, I actually wrote about it very recently. I asked, why are you together? They've been together for 39 years now. And she always points to music as one of the connection factors, because she says she knew he was the one when she saw him dancing on the dance floor. My dad has a very, very fun style of dance. And a lot of the best memories I have in my childhood are of these two. Like, everyone would stop to see them dancing. So
1: I love it. I always say couples that rave together stay together.
3: Yeah, absolutely. Yeah. And it was always music bringing them together also. And yeah, I was actually asking my mom today. I was like, Mom, how were we listening to music before we got our first CD player in the car? Because always cars car drives were always our moment of music, like more condensed, because we were between a village and the city. I grew up always in between spaces. So my mom comes
0: from... So you were driving a lot?
3: Yeah, my parents were divided through like the village in Douro, Resende, where I grew up, and Porto, where I was born, and my dad's family is from there. So my dad was teaching in Porto and my mom was a dentist starting her practice in a village in the countryside. So literally traveling meant listening to music. But I only have memories of the first car that had the CDs. But obviously we were listening to music before. So she was telling me, we had a Renault and had cassettes and our friends would record them for us because we didn't have a recorder ourselves. So, and that made a lot of sense. So, because I have memories of music, I just didn't have memories of the car. And yeah, they were big fans of rock and roll and disco, and my mom's favorite bands was Pink Floyd, Led Zeppelin, Doors, my dad's too. My dad loves a good Elton John, and so I really grew up with a lot of different influences, but it really stayed with me. Like my sister and I have completely different music tastes, even though we grew up in the same household. I remember actually a fight my parents had when we got the car with the CD player, because I remember the day we went shopping for the CDs, and I remember exactly what they bought. They bought the number one from the Beatles. And Wish You Were Here and Shine On Your Crazy Diamond, Dark Side of the Moon.
0: Yeah.
3: And my mom was so pissed with my dad that he picked the number one from the Beatles. She was like, there are so many other albums that are better than that one. And I remember that fight and I loved it because they were fighting about music. And my sister and I...
0: That's new. Kids are like, enjoy the fight, parents fighting.
3: Yeah, because they were like argumenting why it would be better to buy another one. But they were at Vorten, you know, not wanting to advertise companies, but like that's where you would get your music in the past, like going to the grocery store and supermarket. And then my sister and I got like them mad because we picked one. We could pick one CD and we picked... We were 6 years old.
1: Which one did you pick?
3: We picked Netinho. That was, you guys probably don't know, but it was a hit of the 2000s and or late 90s. And there was this song, Omila, that you will still listen in nostalgic parties.
0: Yeah.
3: And so we bought that CD just because one song, and my mom was like, you never buy one album just because one song, and you spend so much money on a CD. So to make our point, we listened to that CD over and over again until we knew all the other songs so we could show them that it was worth it to have that song. And now they also know all the songs of that CD.
1: Do you have any of that with you today?
3: I actually don't have that CD with me, but I could show you.
0: I can
3: sing. It's like, oh, Mila, Milio, uma noite de amor com você. It's a classic. If Portuguese people are listening to us, they know what I'm talking about.
0: Yeah, nice.
1: And then how did you go from that to starting to buy records? Like, what was that journey like?
3: Yeah, so as a good millennial, I was born in 92. So again, I remember the cassettes, then I remember the CDs, and I had loads of CDs. And I had one cousin that knew how to download music into a CD, record the CD. But I didn't like the quality of those CDs. So I was saving money with my sister. And when we would go to the supermarket, we would get a new CD. And then, I don't know if you guys know, but in the early 2000s, there was this compilation of, it was like Now 99, Now 2000.
1: Oh, we had that in the UK as well.
3: Yeah, we had them all. Because my cousin showed us the Now 99. And this was such a great way, it was like a playlist. And it was such a great way to know what was happening in the world of music. And in Portugal, we had Top Mais. It was a TV show on RTP1 that they would... basically show the video clips of the best songs of the moment. So we would listen to what was in the top minds and then try to search through friends what was going on, but the internet was really not a thing at that time for us. So I had to go through the influences of family and their friends. When they would get together, my parents would get to with their friends, they would play vinyl and we were listening to all these classics of music. And then when finally we started buying records, like I bought my first CD when I got my car. Of course I had Nirvana and I had all that as a teenager, but with my money it was when I got my car and it was Bob Dylan's Times Are Changing. And that song has been with me forever. Still, actually my parents still, when they get to ride with me, they're like, oh, let me guess, what's playing? It's like Bob Dylan.
0: Nice.
3: Actually selected that one. Yeah, I don't know if you wanna, I think it's so,
0: yeah, we can listen to it.
3: It's so good for the moment because it's all about, you know, it was an album that came during the, you know, in the 60s, it became a protest song with the civil rights movement. And I think it's really...
0: How is that relevant now, the protest song?
3: I mean, basically...
0: That's a little introduction through the...
3: I mean, we are living insane times, and I think we are in a collective emergency, politically, socially, culturally, and I think we do need to reflect on these masters of the past that were already trying to wake us up and to let us know that we are basically fucked if we don't act and we don't get together and we don't fight for our rights. And this song is about, you know, time will keep going even if you do not move, and times are changing and politicians also can't fight against our strength.
0: Let's have a listen.

0: Yeah, that's very timely. I always think back on these songs and there's a lot of this kind of stuff where you're like, well, they 40 years ago were already seeing the problems that are happening now. I can only imagine how much worse it is now and how much more pregnant it is and how more prevalent. Yeah, thanks for sharing that with us.
1: Yeah, I think it's a good reminder that also the fights we are dedicated to, they are not new. And that, you know, it's part of our struggle as human beings to fight for justice and for freedom. And for sure, like as a woman, I'm here speaking, a Portuguese woman, because a lot of other women fought for that possibility. Hello, hi.
0: We have a little special guest on the show.
1: So obviously that's super important also to give us hope and just like, yeah, we need to keep fighting independently of the conclusion of the fight, independently. And fight doesn't need to be, you know, necessarily violent, like cultural fighting and artistically fighting.
0: Yeah.
1: But yeah, I think that's... Bob Dylan had a really majestic way with the words and... can really, it's quite prophetic also the way he sings and
0: yeah for sure. Let's move on to, or like, no, this is like, I think actually one, not move on, but like, I think this is actually a thread through your whole career, music career. When you worked as a journalist, you want to talk about that and like how music influenced that, or was just that something apart from music?
1: Yeah, actually, I was always in that question, like how am I gonna keep this connection to music and do the work that I want to do with social justice as in journalism. And actually, to start my career, I did write for music magazines, and I was going to gigs and writing about it. And I went to Glastonbury by myself when I was 20 years old to cover it, because I saw the Rolling Stones were announcing their last European performance. And I was like, oh my God, I can't miss this, because one of the memories I have is of my dad dancing to I Can't Get No Satisfaction, like quite drunk. And I grew up with the Stones playing, my parents dancing to the Stones. So I was like, okay, my parents never had the opportunity to go to concerts. So I have this freedom now. And I have these, I started working actually when I was like 17, selling tickets to parties I've never been to, because I was not going to discos in a village, but I already had a platform online so I could reach people. So I could sell the tickets to parties I've never been to, so then I could save money to go to festivals and concerts and
0: to cover them and
1: to cover that and not ask my parents for money to go to concerts, because that would not hit, you know, it would not sit well. So I always had this like, I need to find money for music. So also with journalism, then I realized I don't want to write about concerts. Like, there's nothing like going to a concert. So I can give my best, put my best words. People will never feel the power of the concert. And also, who is reading about the concert? You know, like in the past, of course, if you could not have videos of the concerts, and people would read about it. And of course, there is so much beauty in the art of writing about music, and I have so much respect for all the writers that do it, and I don't want to say this going against it, but for me it just didn't feel fulfilling. So I always loved bringing people together, and it just naturally happened. I started producing events for my goodbye parties. Actually, first time I immigrated, I went to Cape Verde to direct a community radio that at that time they were having a lot of difficulty in finding someone to direct it. And I had just been there in the island of Boa Vista, and I was completely in love with the culture and the people. And I obviously love radio. So I was like, okay, I go. And my parents were like, what? 22 years old. How are you going to go alone to Cape Verde? You know nothing about the country. I was like, I will learn. And I did go. And that was a perfect communion of music and journalism.
2: Mm-hmm.
1: Because radio in places like the island I was living are the only way of communication and to really tell people what was going on. I'm talking about more than 10 years ago, so definitely
0: yeah,
1: there was
0: like
1: no...
0: 2014?
1: Yeah.
0: Yeah.
1: So social media was still not what it is today. And at that time, there were very few families with television. There was no local newspaper. So the way... I remember the first day I worked at the radio, a lady came in with a set of keys and she said, "I found these keys." And I was like, okay, what can I do for you? And she's like, "Well, tell in the radio." I was like, "Oh my God, okay, I get it. I felt she was a guardian and she came like with a very simple message to tell me how important the radio was. And so I could feel the impact of what was the work of journalism and radio, community radio and music in a place like that. And yeah, I actually have a lot of great stories about music.
0: The owner of the keys.
1: Yeah, they showed up.
2: Nice.
0: Like 5 minutes later, they came to pick up.
1: Not 5 minutes, but they definitely came to pick the keys. And I love that. I think it's such a simple story of the power of radio and in the community.
2: And I think just to like put a few threads together, you mentioned the crisis that we're in right now, and I think some of the answers lie in becoming way more localized and like having this like community radio. And even if you think about like the business of music and how global that's become, but then also like how difficult it is for artists to survive in that environment.
1: Yeah.
2: I think again, it's like localization,
1: absolutely.
2: Like community is actually one of the solutions that.
1: Yeah, it's such a great divergence of my. I see the future, and I see that radio is going to save us, because when we have climate crisis and catastrophic, like people can't connect to their phones, mm-hmm. and you have like radio and pirate radios and the way to, you know, when governments get more and more on our steps and the corporations, and radio is going to be again the way to resist it. I really believe this.
2: Everyone get your analog sets ready for that day.
1: Yeah, I told you. I actually bought my parents now a radio power bank and stuff for the in case of a crisis they are connected. But I see that, but I also see the nomadic call, that's because of those geographic localized crisis. I believe we will have to be more and more nomadic again, like our very, very old ancestors. So, and radios mm-hmm. work really well with that. So I have, maybe it's a very romantic and who knows, idealistic vision of possibilities, but I do have, I think radio is definitely my favorite.
2: Tell me more about the relationship between nomadic culture and radio.
1: I mean, there is no boundary. I mean, there are obviously the waves depending of the geography. But, you know, if you go to someone's house, you need their Wi-Fi password. If you go to someone's house with a radio, you just need your device. Bless you.
0: Sorry.
1: You just need to find a wave. And it's an invisible wave. It's trackable, but it's not really, you can't really know where they are located, I think, unless maybe they know now, but maybe I'm too ignorant about it. About the advancement of track technology. Oh, I love your dinosaur t-shirts.
2: We have another special guest.
1: So yeah, I think radios radios will be a big one when we need to move around.
0: Yeah.
1: A bit more.
2: I'm also curious, like you went to Glastonbury when you were 20, like massive festival, loads of social activism going on in every corner. Like, how did that influence you?
1: Look, I was like, I think it's really important you understand where I come from. I did not have a good English when I was at that age, like 19, 20 years old. I didn't have much money. My parents are very humbled and like, so just the fact that I put myself in the situation of going was a stretch for my parents, because then they didn't want me to go, you know, Glastonbury, massive storms. So they actually supported me and they were like, oh, you are so privileged because we can actually support your crazy ideas. And then obviously I felt the responsibility of that. But Glastonbury, I literally is like a massive trigger on my career just because I came to the newspaper and I told them, I'm going to Glastonbury. Do you want me to write for you? I didn't have a ticket. I didn't have money. And then they said yes, because I already had written to Publico. It's one of the main newspapers in Portugal. So I already had written articles for them. So they were like, okay, you can go. And then I wrote to Glastonbury. I'm like, hey, I'm a journalist from Publico.
2: Amazing.
1: So they gave me the press card.
0: Oh, I guess you took it in. Perfect.
1: Yeah, so it worked well. And then I arrived there and I had no clue. I knew it was the biggest open air festival of performative arts. I had no idea how that would materialize. So I was completely lost. I had a map on my hands. I was always wet. It was always raining. People were so high and drunk, and the press room was huge, and there was like 40 journalists from Tokyo sitting on my side, and the Rolling Stone magazine and all the epic people, you know, epic publications, and this little Portuguese girl. Nice. So they were all thought I was cute and crazy that I was there by myself, and so everybody was very supportive of me. But yeah, that's when I really felt, I felt I was like in Woodstock, you know, like I was in my fantasy world. And then I remember arriving to the pyramid stage and there were like 150,000 people to see the stones and they were the last playing. And I was like, I didn't come all this way from Portugal to see them from this place. So I started taking pictures one by one to everyone in the crowd, saying Portuguese media, Portuguese media. And when the Stones started, I was in the first row and I had Mick Jagger right in front of me. I could have gone to the pit and take pictures for two songs, but I wanted to enjoy the concert. I didn't care about, you know, I was there to see the concerts. And I already had a lot of experience with festivals. I started going to festivals when I was 17. To Paris Gorda was my favorite festival at that time. It was not so commercial, and I saw Prince live at Superbox Super Rock. I've seen some of my favorite bands. Like later on, I went by myself to Black Sabbath at Aussie Fest in California. Also very similar experience with Glastonbury, but I was not working as a journalist. So yeah, when you have, and there you have all this activism going on and all these subcultures, and I was like, first time I saw psychedelic visuals. And but I think there is a

0: listen to them was Rape Me. That is a quite strong song to be introduced to. And I just felt so, like, I didn't understand anything of the words that he was singing, but somehow there was so much resonance to the things I already believed and didn't know, you know? Like, now that I think about it, like, this is why I was so connected to this singer. And, you know, Polly is one of my favorite songs. It's from Nevermind album, and they revolutionized the grunge scene with this album. And Polly is actually about misogyny, and it's about this 14-year-old that is tortured and raped and abducted, and it's from the vision of the perpetrator. Thank you. And again, like, I'm a 14-year-old girl. I have no idea what he's singing, but this is resonating with me and actually made a lot of sense also through things that I went through in my teenagehood. And then I was so obsessed with it, and nobody besides my cousin that showed it to me in the school, nobody knew about them. No one listened to them. I had my CD player, all handwritten and drawn, always playing Nirvana, and I was like, I need a t-shirt. I didn't know that merch was a thing. Like, there was no, again,
1: Or you genuinely wanted a
0: internet.
1: t-shirt
0: Nice.
1: without understanding.
0: So I went to the school library and I got two files of the emo, you know, the yellow face of Nirvana, and one of Kurt's pictures of him playing. And I went to the graphic designer of the town and I said, I want a t-shirt, and I want this in the front and this. The t-shirt was so bad because the printing was so thick, and I was so disappointed it was not, and I spent so much money on it. I spent all my savings of that time in that t-shirt. And then the first festival I go to, first thing I see is like a tent full of t-shirts, really cheap, with Nirvana and the exact same images. And I'm like, oh my God, this is a thing. And second, how did I think of it as a kid, you know, and in a tiny village in Douro? It was so funny. I was like, I can't believe I spent all that money when there's so many of these t-shirts
1: That's so
0: out
1: cute,
0: there.
1: yeah. Should we have a listen?
0: Yeah,
2: Yeah,
0: please.
2: so listen.
1: All right.

0: Thank you for sharing that.
1: Light.
0: And I wanted to quickly ask about Cabo Verde. Like, what made you inspired to move there, and how did it go? Like,
1: So actually, I went. I had a cousin that is quite the opposite of me in terms of political stance and everything, and he was one of the co-directors of subdirectors of big resort that was installed there, and I haven't seen him for like 11 years or something. And we were talking on Facebook, and he's like, I haven't seen you for so long. As a birthday gift, you come to Cape Verde. Like, I'll give you the... Sweet. Yeah, that was amazing. It changed my life. And then I talked with my parents, and then we're like, okay, then Scheninger goes with you. So we had the sister's trip to Cape Verde, and I was 19. Yeah, 21. And then... I don't know, I just weirdly found automatically at home, even though he was telling me, don't go to the village, it's dangerous, la la la. And he was introducing me to the European side of it. That is everything that I wanted, then would stand kind of against. They were lovely people, obviously, but they are the Europeans living there and building their business there. And to which only European and American tourists and Western people have access to a very low cost labor. So my sister and I were like, oh, no, we don't want, like, this is not what we want to see what is happening here. So we actually would always take a taxi and go and get to know the island. And then I met a journalist later in Portugal. And she said, I've been working in Cape Verde for so many years. If you loved it so much, by the way, there is a radio. They can't find anyone to direct it. They have people working there, but they don't have the education to actually apply to being the director of it. And, you know, at that time, I was aware, like, white Portuguese coming to Cape Verde to direct a radio was a very, very delicate thing to do, but still I was not as aware, obviously, of the situation. And I went with an open heart, and to be honest, when I arrived there, the radio was in pretty bad conditions, and there was not so much in terms of diversity of content in the programming. And when I left, we had like 34 different weekly radio shows. And it was really a call to the community for people to use the radio. And the political person, the person in power, was there for more than a decade and had absolute control of everything. And he actually lost the elections when I left. So I was very happy. I can't take credit as never myself, but like the radio. But I'm pretty sure the radio had a role in it, because the community took over of the radio, and suddenly you had school, like the first student debate ever in the radio happening while they were trying to get the elections for their first student association. Nice. Every student of the island came to visit the radio. I found out that the kid wanted to be a sports journalist, so I just gave him a record player and a record, sound record. Told him how to write a piece on sports news, and so every weekend he was covering for the radio all the sports games. And I don't even know if he has become a journalist.
0: Is he listening?
1: But you know, and then different communities had access to the radio. There was this incredible guy from Guinea-Bissau. He had a radio show in Guinea, and now he was working in very poor conditions in construction in Cape Verde, in the island, living in a really bad place. And he asked me, can I have a music, African music show? And he had this incredible, he had always these masterpieces of African music being played. And, you know, I learned so much. And actually was when my decolonizing mind started to be amplified and to be deconstructed. But I have a very fun story also about that, I never thought that I would have to disconnect from my roots of music once I would go there. because I didn't even think about it, obviously, that obviously people there were not listening to rock and roll or to electronic music or any, like, they have their own incredibly rich cultural scenario, and Cape Verde is a paradise of music. But I really got immersed in it and I learned so much, but I missed it a lot. And one day I'm walking and I had a boyfriend there, and it's like really late, and I start listening to Dazed and Confused of Led Zeppelin in close to the beach where the fishermen lived. And I was like, I am having an hallucination. There's no way I'm listening. I stopped really, and he's like, what's going on? And I was like, can you hear this? He's like, what? Can you hear this? I was like, what? So I started following it. I sounded and looked like a crazy person. And I was like, no, it's coming from here. And then the wind was taking the sound. No, it's taking from it. And then I found this green, it was a movie scene. Like this door shining green. And there is like this super lonely, sad man on the cafe, you know, how do you call it, counter? Like this, playing vinyl, listening to Led Zeppelin, Dazed and Confused. And I was like, yes! Who are you? And he was a Portuguese old man that moved to Cape Verde a while ago, and he was obsessed with music, and he thought that he could bring also for, because of, I don't know if you know, but Cape Verde, obviously being archipelago, there is a lot of boats and transition. So, and San Vicente had a lot of influence of international music. And they have, if you go to San Vicente, and they know a lot about music, all different roots, like they listen to a lot of different things. But there was a bit more local. So I had this encounter with Led Zeppelin in Boa Vista. I was like, oh my God, I can't believe it. So we had this dream of a rock bar in Boa Vista that was always empty because nobody gave a damn about rock and roll. And yeah, that was and actually was this record, the first album. And I remember because he had it on the counter. And yeah, I actually didn't bring that song. The Zango Field was the one that is not even from them. It's not an original from them, but I thought you, this story, if I would tell it, I would show it.
2: yeah.
1: But yeah.
2: Nice. I want to move to current projects that you're running. The one I keep forgetting the name of, sorry.
1: Isubmisa. Yeah. So I didn't like to write about concerts, but I do love writing stories, and I love music so much that when I listen to music I understand the story and what the artist is trying to communicate. And so I've helped different artists throughout my last recent years to go through the design of their narrative when they're creating an album. Like, what story are you trying to tell? What are your ideals? What are your, how was your creative process? Because sometimes musicians are so in the moment channeling their music that having to talk about it is a dread, and I love it because I like, that's what I love. I love listening to it and then seeing what I feel about it, and connecting points and symbolism and mysticism and, you know, theories. And I was like, oh, you got this. And sometimes they're like, oh, I never thought about it, but actually it makes sense. So Insubmisa actually was born after my second, like I have been creating B-Fest for a while, and it's kind of an anarchist experiment of a co-creation during my birthday is the trigger to invite people, but it's literally an invitation to prove that we don't need big sponsors or we don't need a lot of money to create an experience of 4 days where everyone is cooking and there is workshops and live music and DJs and everything. And by the end of that last event, when I turned 33, I was like, okay, it's time for me to just create a company where I can do these things. And so I've been doing basically communication with, for some artists that I feel connected to, or like, I just released, we just released the comps of the release of the album of Bandua, Deutsch. And they actually came to Para, so it was beautiful because Edgar is a really, really close friend of mine for more than 10 years. And it's just so beautiful how we can grow together and assisting him in the communication of Criatura and their second album and then his solo project and now with Bandua. Bandua's first concert was at my first, at my last birthday. not the last one, but the B-Fest before that, right after the pandemic. So seeing all the projects growing and now they releasing the album at Para with Insub Misa making the comms.
2: Oh, this is at Para?
1: Yeah, that was at Para.
2: Oh, nice. I'm going to be there. Yeah.
1: It was already. It's last Friday.
2: That was 24th, 25th October.
1: They're doing the concert. They're doing the live concert. But at Para, we had a listening session and the release of the physical, the vinyl and the CD.
2: Oh, shit.
1: Yeah. It was great.
2: Nice.
1: So, yeah, Para and Insub Misa are my big babies coming to life. And Insub Misa has been born before, but Para has been on the making for 3 years. And we are opening tomorrow. Woo! Yay! And, okay. You know, that like where we are right now and Durdur Matar, they also took like 4 years to open. So it's quite of a common experience, unfortunately, in Portugal. You really have to focus on the final vision and stay strong. And yeah, so it's been a crazy ride. But we are opening, and one of the identities of the space of Parda is really the quality of listening. You have been there, you know. The sound quality is really high level, and the idea is really to allow musicians, artists of all types, creative people. So we say it's made by creatives for creatives. Obviously, also not creative people are invited, but we have no excuse to not create with those tools because the space is owned by Mike Savas, that is in the music industry for 40 years, has an incredible network and has done a lot also in the industry of live concerts. So he really wanted to give back to Portugal because he loves Portugal, has been here, also has a house in Porto and rented it out. So I was like, you need to give back, you know, if you are being part of the problem, now you need to be part of the solution.
2: Interesting. How is he part of the problem?
1: I mean, he's part of the problem. If he rents his house on Airbnb and he's barely here, and then he has another property that was building was falling apart by the river in Porto, and we did an incredible job of renovating it and making it beautiful, but it's part of the gentrification problem, and I didn't want to have anything to do with that, but there was the possibility of building Para, so he told me, okay, then help me bring purpose to the projects there, like how can I be of service of the community. I said that you have to invest in the creative community because we are losing access to cultural spaces. The amount of associations and cultural spaces in town that have closed are, I don't even know anymore how many. It's insane. And many more are closing now, or at least they have a deadline. So it's an experiment because obviously it's not a big venue, and how can you still create profit, at least bring money in and be of support of the community and amplify talents and reconnect with the art of listening. And you know, there is cinema cycles. We literally have a completely modular system. You can transform the rooms completely. There's a kitchen, there is a mezzanine, there's screen and projector for high quality, also video projections. So there's a lot of things that you can do there, but how can you make it sustainable? So we have a specialty coffee too in the morning, so operates with breakfast and lunch. Let's see. But I just want to Portuguese people to feel that they still have a space. And Portuguese people or people living in Portugal, that they still have spaces where they can be creative and gather their families and, you know.
0: Yeah, and the space is in Graça, I believe.
1: It's in Graça, that is a working class neighborhood and with a lot of history. And I love that the neighbors already came to some of the private events happening there, and there were like people living in the street for 6 years, and they were so happy, and they're like, thank you, everyone involved, for opening a space like this. So for me, this is already worth all the 3 years of nightmares of paperwork. And
0: and what advice would you give to people looking to, you know, open spaces, or what have you learned in the last 3 years?
1: Oh my goodness, I learned so much. I learned, I don't want to sound cliche with the resilience talk, but I have so much respect for anyone that is holding space in 2026 and try to be of service of community. And I know community is super overused now, the word community, and what does that even mean in commercial landscapes too? But just everything is so extremely expensive, slow, there is so much unreliability, and so how can you really have to have a vision that people connect to, that can make people be rooted to that idea and to keep going, because otherwise we would all have given up. With Arids, we have been waiting for 1 year. We were ready to open last year in November, and we were just waiting for papers so we could have three-phase electricity. And it's like, okay, long-term vision, like we can do this step by step. And obviously you have to have investors, because if we didn't have the privilege of investment and time, we would have been bankrupt before opening because of this process of waiting.
0: Yeah, it's like that patience investment as well.
1: So you need to find people, like you need to never give up of trying to convince people that have wealth to apply it in useful projects. And then you have a lot of patience, because also it's very tiring to try to educate people without being patronizing and condescending. So then you have to constantly remind yourself why you are doing this, and why you, because I didn't even want to live in Lisbon anymore, because I gave up of the city in 2019. I was like, okay, this is going crazy, I can't afford living here anymore. And then Mike showed me this space and was like, I think I'm going to buy it. And I'm like, oh, like before he was like, I think I'm going to buy a space in Lisbon. I was like, oh no, another foreigner buying a space in Lisbon. And he said, it's in Graça. And I always said I would only be back in Lisbon if it was to Graça. I was like, oof, I have to be careful with the things that you tell to the universe. So I was like, okay. So then I saw the space. It was really gray and old. It's 100-year-old building, it's just the ground floor. But there was so much potential, and then just the beauty of gathering the right people to create it was really incredible experience.
2: Mm-hmm.
1: So also the capacity of seeing the talent of your friends and opening those doors, for me it was very fulfilling.
2: Yeah, I can imagine, working with your friends is like the best thing you can have, right? Like bringing in talented people that are your friends that you can hang out with makes it so much more fun.
1: Absolutely. And then the pride, I just feel so proud of everyone. It's like, wow, like you see when we have means what we can create. Just we need to be, rooted.
2: We need more means.
1: We definitely need more. And there is so much money in the world. And working the international scene, I've seen talks also even in the documentary world, like I went to San Francisco with my film, and suddenly there are people pitching for documentaries of 1 million. And here I am presenting a short talk with 7,000. there is so much money out there. We just also need to build those bridges of how can we convince people with money to actually use it for good.
0: Yeah. What do you think it was that you said or did that helped convince Mike to spend his money in this way?
1: I think the thing was, Mike knew me for many years already, and he started as a friend. I never knew what he did. He was a friend of a friend that needed help, and I supported him by sharing my contacts and being, whenever he needed me, I would be there. I never asked for money or anything. I was just like pure community, pure friendship. It's like, oh, you're a friend of my friend, you're my friend.
0: Give first, yeah.
1: And then he saw me going to Palestine and filming the documentary, producing it. He saw how I was running all around trying to get funding for Bukra, directed by Diane Antunes. And then So he also, I think he was respecting me already. And then when I invited him for my birthday party in 2022 as a guest, he saw what I was able to put together. And then he challenged me to produce his birthday party 1 month later. And people from all around the world in the music industry and entertainment industry were there. I didn't care if it was who. I didn't know that the assistant of Oprah was there. I didn't know that the manager of Bruce Springsteen was there. For me, they were humans and everybody was treated as that. And from that moment on, he called me to start working with him. And so I started working in gigs and concerts and in tours. And then he asked me to be his personal assistant. And I was always no filtered Portuguese style. Like I always gave my opinion, even if that would cost me something. But I think I got his respect and he got to understand where I came from. He visited my family. We became really good friends through the years. So he saw my roots. He saw how humble everyone is and honest and simple, and but so, with so much love also, you know. And I was reliable and responsible, and so I got his trust. And then he came to meet my friends in those events, and he saw the talents, and he saw what Portuguese people could do with such little.
0: Mm.
1: So I think he was quite impressed, to be honest. And so it was not hard to convince. He was very excited, and he's very proud and excited of the project too, even though he's on his crazy life all around. Like now Metallica show is on, like it's with a tour of Metallica. So, yeah, it's I feel also the weight of the responsibility of that. Like someone trusts you so much that you can just hold the space.
2: Yeah, and like from what I've heard from you in the past, like 3-4 months, there's a responsibility also towards the music scene, the cultural scene, trying to open that up and be an example, I guess, of a project that really works and yeah, maybe even be a blueprint of how you could set these things up.
1: Yeah, and without pretentiousness. You know, I think there are a lot of spaces out there, but they are very cool, very unreachable. I lived in Berlin. I hate the exclusivity culture. I hate the guest lists culture. Yeah. I'm the opposite. I want the most unexpected person to come to the event and to witness and be triggered and be like curious. I've never listened to this. Oh, okay. I think we are sick and tired of exclusive communities. And so I hope,
0: I think about like something you said, like you didn't care who they were, you just treated them like they were humans. And I think there's something also really that those people will appreciate about that. And it's very grounding and it's like, it's very real, and I think keeping it real is something that's very Portuguese as well. Like, something I love about the Portuguese culture is like one of the reasons I wanted to move here is like Portuguese people, they tell you.
1: we don't hide what you're
0: saying. Exactly.
2: Okay, we have a minute and a half. I mean,
0: what do you
2: want to
0: share?
2: What's the cool next event now that you're opening at Pada?
1: So yeah, tomorrow we open 8 a.m. Come for a coffee. And we're going to have music. Diogo Vasconcelos was the architect, the lead architect of the space. He completely heard our crazy ideas and made them true. And so he's going to play some records as he has a vast career in music as a producer and DJ. 4 to 5:30 p.m. because he's a father now, I can play at night. The baby's very little. And then we're gonna have Didi or Diva playing at 8. I have so much respect for Didi work. You have to have him here. And Didi's gonna play until 11. And we are closing at 11 because we want to be respectful of the neighbors. So
2: nice.
1: Yeah.
2: Good luck with the whole project.
1: And the day after, we have Radio 35 playing there. It's an analog takeover, CDs and vinyls, different Portuguese, all Portuguese and local artists. It's going to be super fun.
0: Nice.
1: From 8 p.m.
2: Congratulations.
1: Thank you.
0: Congrats.
2: Thanks for listening to Records of Origin here on East Side Radio. See you next month, guys and girls.
0: Very special guest as well.

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And kind of bass music. The world, the bass music is easy. Kind of was not. A lot of people understand the world. It's gonna be most of electronic music. Bass. So that is people sing dubstep. And some of dubstep is not dubstep for me. And so I wanted to write my style.

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about like 10 minutes left. This has been Swear the Verses. I've been going through a bunch of like South Asian tracks. We've gone through a whole bunch of different genres. Hope you've enjoyed it. It's been really nice to be playing here in Lisbon. We were over for Yoga with you, me and my friend Isaac on my left, who you heard earlier on the mic. We were in the middle of nowhere, Sirta Valley. It's absolutely gorgeous. And then we came here, my friend Avi, shout out to Avi, got us in touch with this absolutely wonderful organisation. And now we're here, playing music for you, going through some like music you may not have heard before in Lisbon. We've gone through some hip hop, we've gone through some R&B stuff, we've gone through. We started off with Wally, which is absolutely little bit of a bass music as well. And now we shall see how what we're going to finish off with. But if you like what you heard, follow me on Instagram, Sway of Verses, and you'll get more vibes like this

0: 15 moons back to the giant, back to the planet.
1: Oh, no. There aren't any giant dragonflies.
0: And how would I come from?
1: There aren't any giant dragonflies anywhere.
0: What about on the moon?
1: Oh, well, if you come from the moon, that's different.

0: I wanted to take a step back and talk about almost the intellectual firmament for even thinking that there might be non-human intelligence in our waters. Mm. And there are some great books, you know, Ivan Sanderson, you know, Invisible Residence, and there's a whole history of experiences. You have, obviously, Richard Dolan has written a whole history of, you know, USOs.
1: Great book, yeah.
0: Unidentified submersible
1: objects.
0: A lot
1: of Navy ships in that book.
0: There you go.
1: Navy ship reporting them, yeah.
0: Can you set the scene for a person who just thinks about UFOs as coming from space and they have no idea about this kind of waterborne history of UFOs and UFOs?
1: Well, right. And so it's interesting because right now our understanding of physics and certainly engineering, traveling light years to other galaxies is something that just is not possible with what we know. So that's out there. And then the other thing is that our Earth is old enough to have had a civilization evolve and then have it, if it were to maybe want to avoid any kind of cataclysms like asteroids and impacting the Earth or all the terrible weather and tsunamis and things that could destroy civilizations, the length of time of our Earth, I guess, being in existence could it's foreseeable, and this is called the Solarian hypothesis, you know it, where these civilizations could have gone under the ocean and moved their entire infrastructure, or even within mountain ranges in the U.S., probably less likely, but and then have the geologic record basically destroy any evidence of their existence and have them still be resident somewhere, right? That's possible in terms of the time frame.
0: Yeah.
1: So they think about, we're 4 billion years in existence. So what if an advanced civilization evolved after a billion years? It's very possible.

So that's why that kind of lends credibility to the hypothesis that possibly these UAP come from under the oceans. But what's more interesting is the data. So Richard Dolan anecdotally shares all these reports of USOs, UFOs coming out and going into the water. And it turns out I'm privy to a very interesting piece of communications. And I've talked around this once on one show previously, and this is the first time I'll really go into it. Mostly because I feel empowered by that new PDNI memo about UAP information, okay? The whole intent is we don't want to withhold any of this information from the president. Okay, well, let's talk about this email. I have a friend who worked in the military, and he was deployed to a joint task force overseas. And so joint meaning there was different services in there, and there was a intelligence officer from another service, so he was the J2 in the task force. And one night, he pulled my friend into their building, and they have a skiff, and he showed him two things. One was a video, and it was attached to an email. And like me in the GoFast, a very similar situation. The video he saw was, I think, from an infrared sensor. It was fairly low, and was over the ocean, and it was observing this teardrop-shaped looking UAP that might have been 20 feet lengthwise or so, and it was traveling under the ocean water, and we could see it clearly under the water, moving along, waves over the top of the surface, and then at one point it surfaces out of the water, and there's no disturbance of the water. It surfaces out, keeps going, and then it stopped to hover. And it seemed to behave like it knew it was being observed. And after a few moments, it just went vertical all the way up beyond any sight, basically, of the sensor. The sensor couldn't even track it. And it looked like it was being lifted, like gravity in reverse, you know, like an inverted fall. It moved so fast. And the intelligence guy looked at my friend and said, "How does that thing fly?"

My friend had an engineering degree, and that's why the guy asked him this question, the intel officer, the J2. And he said, I just don't know. Let me think about that. And he goes, yeah, well, think about that. Why don't you sit back here at the terminal? I got to go pack because I'm leaving. He was redeploying after the next day. And so he let him look at the whole length of the email. And here's what this email said. It was from a commander, a female commander in naval intelligence. And it was to this long distro of a couple hundred people, 100 people maybe, you know, nearly that many. And my friend was very perplexed at this because normally in the U.S. military, your email domains are, you know, my name, then @, and for us.navy.mil, or same with Army or whatever. And then there's OSD is usually just @, I think it's like mail.mil. So I know all these domains. He looked at all these domains on these email addresses and he didn't recognize any of them. And they were not only, they weren't just three, like us.navy.mil, there were four. And they're all X'd out. XX.XX.XX.XX. And it's like he was just looking at that and thought, what the hell is this program? Because he was on some system that had a color background that he'd never seen before. And I don't know if you're probably not aware of this, but when you are on a network and you're on a workstation, you can sometimes transfer between classification levels. You just change the input to the screen. And so on class systems, you usually have a big green banner. Secret is red, top secret is yellow, and this thing had some weird colors you'd never seen before. So he knew this must have been some compartment of program or whatever. That's his only, and in these agencies, whatever they were, he didn't know where these people were from. It just didn't, but so that struck him as strange. So, and the attachments, that crazy UAP, and then this female commander goes and says, basically, you know, she refers to the attachment and she makes the following statements. She says, we've been tracking these for some time. We still don't know their origin or intention. And we want to get you up to speed on this because right now, all the agencies that have access or have this information, everyone's kind of keeping it to themselves because they think it might be part of some SAP, special access program. And they're afraid that sharing it might remove their ability to continue to have access of the information.

0: So that happens in the government all the time, the stovepiping of people wanting to protect their own rice bowls.
1: So she made this statement that we needed to do more collaboration on to find out what these are, okay? And that I'm sending this email to all you, our partners, to encourage data sharing and more discovery. And then she said, these objects, we see them in the ocean more than elsewhere, coming in and out of the ocean, and they seem to be occurring in 5 to 7 areas of the world with more frequency than others. Okay, that's the gist of the information. So a while back, you might have heard Tim Burchett make this claim. Yeah, someone came to me, and there's 5 to 7 alien bases, right? Undersea alien bases.
2: We have a higher propensity of sightings around these 5 or 6, I believe, deep water areas.
1: Now, when he said that, I thought, I've never heard this. I was the oceanographer for the Navy. This is probably a stretch. What I think happened is someone who'd seen that email is the one who talked to Burchett.
3: Whoa.
1: So the woman did not say they were undersea alien bases. She just said, we see them coming in and out of the water a lot, and they're usually in 5 to 7 areas of the world, like with consistency.
3: Yeah.
1: So that's knowledge right now that hasn't been put together in terms of 2 plus 2.
3: With a lot of these Congress people, you know, they'll make these big claims, and it's just really hard to know what the source is and where it's coming from. So this is really, it's good to know that might be the source.
1: Yeah, and you can see that was a very privileged email, and that's why that source probably didn't want to be named. But he felt like so many people have done to me. He felt, well, okay, this congressman's he's a champion for this. I'm going to at least tell him and make sure he knows.
3: Mm.

0: then the third line of, okay, UAPs in the ocean that you asked me about, I've had several submarine officers come to me, two, and one enlisted, and they all reported to me these instances where they were all of a sudden encountering an object under a water that was closing rapidly, more rapid than normal other and adversary submarines. You know, had signatures of a torpedo, closing rapidly, constant bearing, decreasing range. Three people all had this, and the subs did an emergency deep maneuver where they just all of a sudden, okay, this is what you train to do if an adversary torpedo is inbound. And then in each case, whatever the object was, it slowed and it went behind them to kind of get out of there. And it's called going into your baffles where you can't, your sonar can't see it. So they actually purposely evaded and then left the area.
1: And torpedoes can't do that.
0: No, they have a very strict profile. Yeah, it's basically close as rapidly as you can to eliminate the target. So that's not, we don't have technology that does that. And wow. So...

0: And all three of those folks, and then I even had another guy tell me he had a similar encounter. He was an acoustic specialist, retired as a captain, was on one of the Navy's acoustic intelligence ships off Japan. And in two cases, they also observed these anomalous objects. And all of them called me because they, after my testimony, to say, hey, I want you to know that there's some there. And these are very credible people.
1: That's amazing. Yeah. I mean, you have Alexander Wiggins we can talk about because he's sort of on record. He's an example of...
0: Well, I'm proud of that, actually, because he came out because of me. He saw that I testified. He looked me up and sent me a note, and we got on the phone and talked. And I encouraged him to engage the Hill, and now you see he testified.
1: And what was his case exactly?
0: Well, I'm pretty sure, forgive me if I screw this up, but I think he was on the bridge of the Omaha when that one object, spherical object, goes into the water off Southern California in 2019.
2: A self-luminous, tic-tac-shaped object emerged from the ocean before linking up with three other similar objects. The four then disappeared simultaneously with a high synchronized near instantaneous acceleration.
0: And then he shared with me video of when he was on the USS Jackson, same region, and they were seeing multiple erratic moving UAP at night. And he told me this. He said, we see these things so often out there that we're desensitized to it.

swimming in blood. Tinsel ribbons dancing in the rain. Flowers on the skyline, hey, how is the wine? What comes round's going round again. Towers coming up for

Tinsel town dripping in blood. Tinsel women dancing in the wind. Dead flowers on the skyline. Hey, how is the wine, baby? What comes round's going round again. Now let me tell you about the dreams

0: 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Thank me later.
1: This is what you want, this is what you get. 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

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Yeah, motherfucker, don't fuck with me, nigga. 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

told me this, you told me that, you tried to tell me where it was at. 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